who are seeking for things that cannot satisfy. And I pray, Lord, that as you have brought us to that fountain, I was seeing you in my mind walking to that woman at the well. And I was thinking to myself, if she had only known who she was speaking to. And so, Father, today, come and speak to us that we may know who is speaking to our deeper needs. Fill us, don't allow us to go home empty. And may what we receive bring glory and honor to your name alone. In Jesus' name I pray, amen. As the Lord did among Israel of old, he wants to do again among Israel of today, the remnant church of God. You've heard the passage in Isaiah 8:20, to the law and to the testimony, if they speak not according to this word, it is because there is no light in them. But many of us don't understand the verse right before that. The Lord was dealing with Israel because a practice had entered into the mind of the Israelites that they could seek after spirits that mutter and peep. They could seek the dead on behalf of the living. That was the real context of that scripture. Shall a man seek the dead on behalf of the living? And then he said, to the law and to the testimony, if they speak not according to this word, it is because there is no light in them. That scripture was not so much about the commandments as much as it was, if you follow those who keep the commandments of God and have the testimony of Jesus, you wouldn't and shouldn't find those beliefs among them. And God saw necessary to remind Israel of old that you don't seek the dead on behalf of the living, because the dead are dead and the living are living. But today, as the devil never rests, some people come from varying denominations. You know, we have people that have joined our church that have various backgrounds from different denominations before they became an Adventist. And some of those views are deep. Some of those views are traditional. Some of those views go back even before their Christian walk. I had an elder in one of my churches that said to me one day, it just shocked me, as one of my head elders said, when you come visit me, knock on my door 3 times. And I said, why? He said, because spirits only knock twice. And while he was smiling, I said, you're joking, aren't you? He said, oh, no, Pastor, I'm not joking. When you visit me, knock on my door 3 times. So my wife and I went to visit him, and we knocked twice. And I heard him behind the door wrestling. I said, brother, open the door. It's Pastor John. He said, Pastor, I told you to knock 3 times. I said, brother, you got to abandon that foolishness. He said, that's what our traditions are in our country. I said, in vain you worship God by your traditions. But I'm finding that I'm hearing phrases and terminologies in the Adventist church on Facebook being propagated by Seventh-day Adventists that I'm thinking to myself, that is not in Scripture. And if anyone ought to know the truth about that, you ought to know. And so this big lie, the reason why I called it the big lie, is because it's a big lie told from the deceptive conversation in the Garden of Eden. And that big lie is still alive today. But let me walk you through the phrase, the big lie, because some of you might wonder where that term came from. And I did my homework. I like to do homework. The big lie is a phrase that surfaced for the first time in America in World War II. And according to the Oxford Dictionary, the German word grobe Lüge in English means a gross distortion or misrepresentation of the truth, used especially as a propaganda technique. According to Merriam-Webster, dealing with the very same issue, and you'll find out in a moment what I'm talking about, Merriam-Webster comments that the German expression was coined by Adolf Hitler when he dedicated his 1925 book entitled Mein Kampf to describe the use of a lie so colossal that no one would believe that someone, and I quote, could have the impudence or boldness to distort the truth so infamously. Hitler claimed that the big lie was used by the Jews to blame Germany's loss in World War I on a German general, Heinrich

Ludendorff. He said, the Jews told a lie that we lost the war because of this German general. And then later, the big lie was also the title of a book written shortly after World War I, describing the survival story of a young Jewish Hungarian girl who chronicles her survival during that world war. Her name was Isabel Leitner. And then again, the big lie surfaced again in 1951. It was used in an anti-communist film produced by the American military. Its aim was to portray the Soviet Union as an aggressive totalitarian empire, which, like the recently defeated Nazi Germany, which began to adopt the quotes of Hitler. And Hitler said, listen to this, the great masses will more easily fall victim to a big lie than to a small one if you just keep repeating it. We decide our destiny by the unfailing truth of God's word, never by any political rhetoric. And when we examine the historical impact of lies, one thing is true about all lies: someone believes it, and someone is deceived. That's why the first statement made by Jesus, and I'll get to the scripture reading in a moment, that's why the first statement made by Jesus in Matthew 24, verse 4, about the last days, Jesus answered his disciples and said to them, take heed that no one deceives you. And this was a repeated theme as Jesus quoted to the disciples and unfolded before them all the signs of the end times. He says, take heed that no one deceives you. And these were perpetuous to the signs of the end. And we're living in a time where people are being deceived on the left and on the right. Deception has no limit. It doesn't choose a specific platform. Deception is like a rampant, angry lion seeking whom it may devour. Wherever deception is and wherever lies are, someone is going to believe it. Somebody is going to be deceived. In the world in which we live today, the last days, this society is polluted with lies that permeate every arena, and in America most prominently, religion and politics. That's why the Apostle Paul, which is the scripture reading for today, speaks to the Thessalonians in a very somber way, and it applies to us today. 2 Thessalonians, if you have your Bibles, you can turn there with me. 2 Thessalonians chapter 2, and I'm going to read verse 9 through verse 11, actually verse 12. 2 Thessalonians chapter 2, verses 9 through 12. And I want you to listen to this with last day listening. To the Thessalonians, Paul said in a very, very somber way, the coming of the lawless one is according to the working of who, church? Of Satan. Notice what he includes. With all power, not some power, all power, signs and lying wonders. That's the arsenal he uses to deceive and to propagate the big lie. And with all unrighteous deception among those who do what? Those who perish. Why? Here is the key reason why people are falling for the big lie. Because they receive not the love of the truth. Notice it didn't say because they know the truth. It says because they do not receive a love of the truth. It's one thing to know the truth, it's something altogether different to love the truth. But he goes on, that they might be saved. So the Lord says, what do I do with this group that refuses to receive the truth? And then God steps in. And for this reason, what reason? Because they refuse to receive a love of the truth. And for this reason, God will send them, say it together, strong delusion, that they should believe the lie, not a lie, the big lie, that they all may be condemned who did not believe the truth, but had pleasure in unrighteousness. That's a sober scripture. It is saying unequivocally that when a person gets to the place where the truth becomes unattractive, and they say, I don't want to hear it. I don't care what the Bible says. This is what I believe. This is my traditional belief.
This is my social belief. This is my

political belief, this is my family belief, whatever the belief may be, if it is in opposition to what is true, the Lord is saying, you're opening yourself to the plan of deception with all deceivableness of unrighteousness, all power, signs, and lying wonders. And I think that if we really embrace that, we can see that there are only two doors that each one of us must confront. How many doors? Only two. The point is, when the door to the truth is closed, the door to lies is opened. There are only two doors. There's not a third door. There's no middle door. Either we believe the truth or we believe a lie. In Revelation, how strange it is, in Revelation chapter 22, it says that those who will not enter the New Jerusalem, those who loveth and maketh a lie. And we're living in a world today that thrives on lies. But once your mind is open to a lie, it just gets darker and darker and deeper and more deceptive, almost to the point where you are insane and everybody knows it but you. They fail to realize that when you reject the truth, you're not rejecting something, you're rejecting someone. You know, the words of Jesus in John 14, verse 6, Jesus said to him, I am the way, the truth, and the life. Whenever we reject the truth of God's word, we're not rejecting print on a page. We are rejecting the very source of truth, Christ himself. But when you go back to the Garden of Eden, you see that our original parents, Adam and Eve, closed the door to truth. And the door to the big lie was opened. You know that story. The showdown in the garden. Eve wandering away, her inquisitive nature led her to question what God had actually said. And so she went on an afternoon excursion, fully convinced that she needed some more information to be convinced that what God said was true, never realizing that the further you are away from truth, the closer you are to a lie. And she ends up at this enchanting tree, speaking to this enchanting creature, a golden serpent glistening in the sun of the afternoon, cloudless skies. And I want to tell you, back then, when I say cloudless skies, they had cloudless skies. There was no rain. And in the conversation, Satan, through the medium of a serpent, told Eve a lie that refuses to die until this very day. He said to her in Genesis 3 and verse 4, then the serpent said to the woman, you will not surely die. Let me show you how this fits into the last days. In Genesis, you have the serpent and the woman. In Revelation chapter 12, you have the serpent and the woman. That serpent of old called the devil and Satan, who deceives the whole world. That very same serpent has been following the woman, the church, from Genesis to Revelation. And in the last days, he has found a way to insinuate himself with these unusual, unconscious, non-scriptural beliefs. He's found a way to permeate the minds of those that even claim to believe the undiluted word of God. And he does it in clever ways. Tradition, family of origin, country beliefs, societal effects, news, funerals. He finds a plethora of ways to somehow permeate the mind of people that tend to be or claim to be intellectually safe. And pretty soon, when it gets into the heart, it hangs out in the mind and it comes out of the mouth. But when you study that story, it was not that Eve would not die, which was the entire crux of his suggestion. But he went even beyond that. He didn't just say, you won't die, but look what he said in verse 5, Genesis chapter 3 and verse 5. He promised her something that belonged to God alone. He said, for God knows that in the day you eat of it, in the day you disobey God and follow my suggestions, your eyes will be opened and you will be like God, knowing good and evil. See, up until that point, there's something that Adam and Eve did not have. I'm not talking about immortality, because they could only live as long as they had access to the tree. The tree perpetuated life, but the tree was not the source of immortality. It was like the gas station to the car. As long as you get gas, you can drive your car. But your car doesn't keep driving if you cannot get gas. The tree of life was that which perpetuated life, but was not in and of itself the source of immortality, because God only

immortality. But he promised her an intellect that God alone possesses. You know, brethren, God never intended for us to experience certain evil things. Can I get an amen somewhere? I mean, if you look back in your life, aren't there certain things that you wish you never saw? Come on, help me out. There's certain things you wish you never saw, you wish you never heard, you wish you never did. Now you know it and you wish you didn't. The devil said, you will be just as familiar with good and evil as God is. Oh, I'm so glad that there's still some things today that God does not allow us to know. And I ain't going to go looking for it. But can you imagine to see evil on the plane that God sees it? We could never. Because Isaiah the prophet makes it very clear that we don't have the intellect that God has. But somehow this fiendish demon convinced Eve and Adam that you can be as intellectual as God, but that's not the case. Don't go seeking for that which God does not make available to you. That's what the Bible says. The secret things belong to the Lord, but the things that are revealed belong to us and to our children. But the devil promised something that Adam and Eve could never accomplish. Look at Isaiah 55 and verse 9. For as the heavens are higher than the earth, so are my ways higher than your ways and my thoughts than your thoughts. Can we say amen to that? We do not have the reasoning capacity of the immortal, invisible, eternal God. We don't need that. We just simply need to understand this simple thing. I heard one writer said it this way. He says, there are only two things I understand. He is God and I am not. That's good enough for me. What do you say? I don't have to figure out everything. But the danger with opening the doors to things that God never intended. In the statement Ellen White wrote, counsels to writers and editors, the servant of the Lord says on page 156, paragraph 2, these words. She says, a wide door to destruction is open to all who believe in the immortality of the soul and do not believe that Christ alone brings life and immortality to light. What is she in essence saying is anyone that advances the falsehood of a naturally immortal soul while preaching the gospel is not speaking on God's behalf, but is speaking on behalf of an enemy. Because Satan said, you will not surely die. God said, you will surely die. And for the record, Adam lived 930 years and then he died. So God was right. And he's still right. But I want to make it very clear today because, you know, we meander sometimes and we try to, you know, we say, well, I don't want to offend anybody. You know, I'm offended when people keep lying about my Lord. But I want to say it as tenderly as, but yet as directly as we can say it, that you can't lie as a minister over and over and refuse to follow what God's word says. And I've seen ministers today, I've spoken to them, that they will intentionally ignore 85 to 90% of what the Bible teaches about what happens when you die and hang on to these ridiculously fragmented scriptures like to be absent from the body is to be present with the Lord. And that scripture says nothing about death at all. Then what about the rich man and Lazarus? That's a parable. What about, and they look at all these, the devil's whatabouts, and that's in that sermon called the dragon's whatabouts. They pull all these little fragmented things rather than trying to take this evidence. And I would say if I went to court, in the court of any country, and sat before a jury and gave the scriptural evidence on what the Bible teaches about death, and these pastors, they would fall like flies because you cannot argue with the Bible. The Bible, God's word, is clear, is it not? We got to make it clear where it comes from. Jesus made it clear where this comes from. He said this to the Pharisees who refused to listen to the truth as Jesus was advancing it. And he said to them, these religious leaders of his day, which applies to many of the religious leaders of our day, here's what the words of Jesus are. John 8:44, you are of your father the devil, and the desires of your father you want to do. He was a murderer from the beginning and does not stand in the truth. Why? Because there is no truth in him. When he speaks a lie, he speaks from his own resources, for he is a liar and the father of it. Is that clear? So when people lie because they don't want to tell the truth, I've had people say, I don't want to hear it. I've had pastors say, that's what you believe. And I say, that's what the Bible says. I've even had some pastors ask me, what Bible are you reading from? And I said, give me your Bible. The big lie born in Eden is that man or humanity naturally possesses immortality and that something survives us after death. That's why you find Adventists on Facebook saying things like,

They're in a better place now. And I look at the name and I said, but that's an Adventist. Where do we get off with the idea thinking that they're in a better place now? Since when did the cemetery become a better place? Or they're in the Lord, or they're in the hand, they're in the arms of Jesus. Such a lie at an inappropriate time, comforting people with a lie. That's not really comfort. Well, if I tell the children, and then, you know, a child would die or a baby would die, and they said, he's with the Lord now. And I'm thinking, okay, if he's with the Lord, I'm sure he's saying, where's mommy and daddy? They ain't heaven. They fail to realize the extent of a lie. A lie needs another lie, and it needs another lie until you don't even remember what you said. One famous writer said, tell the truth, and you won't have to try to remember what you said. The big lie, the immortal soul, it refuses to die. It is the big lie that preaches from pulpits around the world. Preachers are preaching this from pulpits around the world. The big lie is shared on funerals and on Facebook and depicted on television and movies. And you know, some of the most beautiful songs I've heard at funerals, so beautiful. And all of a sudden, they slip in that demonic line. And I thought, oh, how beautiful that song would have been if they didn't just lie. Don't allow the wine of Babylon. Don't even start sipping it. Don't pick up the bottle of the wine of Babylon. Because the more we become like other Christians in this vast exchange of Christian music, you know, we all like a lot of Christian music that's shared among all different denominations. We have Christian artists that we love that are in different denominations. And somewhere along the way, if you don't have a strainer called the Word of God, a strainer, remember old folk what that is? Young folk don't know what strainers are. Maybe they do. But if you don't strain what you hear and what you look at and what you listen to, if you don't strain it through God's Word, then you will swallow it. And before you know it, you'll regurgitate it and pollute somebody else. I mean, think about what happened. Think about that 6,000-year-old lie. Think of some of the things. People believe that their dead relatives can contact them. Open the door for the devil. That's why the Bible calls it familiar spirits. Some people say, only my aunt knew that. Well, you don't think that there were evil angels around when your aunt was alive? Then others believe that their dead relatives are now guardian angels. That one always shatters my spirit about what they think about God. They said, God needed another angel, so he killed your child because he was short on angels. I'm summarizing what they actually are saying. He needed another angel, so he needed your child or your mother who just died in a car accident because he needed another angel. Don't make God out to be some kind of assassin. God is not the kind of God that thrives on taking folks' lives. He says, the last enemy that shall be destroyed is death. Death is not an alternative route to heaven. It is an enemy of all of those that serve the Lord. Others believe that their dead can visit them. At funerals, I've heard people quote the Bible. They quote the scripture, the dead in Christ shall rise first, and in the next breath they say, but he's in heaven now. And I want to stand up and say, you just read the scripture, but I don't want the family members to beat me up at the funeral. You know, I say, oh, thank the Lord, they just read the scripture. Could we just have prayer and end right now? Next breath, but he's in heaven now, in God's arms. And I'm thinking, Lord, does your heart hurt like mine does? And I think, yes, it does. Because you're taking advantage of those sorrowful people. And you've just lied to them and told them that their dear child is in heaven without them. What happened to mommy and daddy? What happened to my sister, my brother? I'm thinking, don't do that. They are with the Lord in the arms of Jesus. And those lies are conveyed with such conviction that somehow you think that at this time when people are at the deepest sympathetic place in their hearts, they hear a minister say this and they accept it as though it's based on scripture. I want to be on the record that God is not an assassin. There's something called the resurrection. And we go to the grave when we die, waiting for the coming of our precious Savior to bring us back to life. Well, how do we come to that conclusion? Let the Bible speak for itself. Ecclesiastes 9, verse 5 and 6. These are the scriptures. I have been to funerals of so many different denominations. All the funerals I've been to that are not Adventists, I've never heard the scripture ever, ever, ever, ever, ever quoted. Because it's too clear. Ecclesiastes 9, verse 5 and 6. For the living know that they will die, but the dead know how much? Nothing. And they have no more reward, for the memory of them is forgotten. That means they're not going to show up next week at the banquet and receive a reward. Anything that happens in this life, they will not be the contributors to that.
But it goes even deeper than that. It says their memory.

memory cease to function. The memory of them is forgotten. Also their love and their hatred, verse 6, and their envy have now perished. Nevermore, say that word with me again, nevermore will they have a share in anything done under the sun. How clear is that? The wise man is saying, as long as the sun remains in the sky, the dead will remain in the grave until the resurrection. And that's why he ends with this in verse 10 of Ecclesiastes chapter 9. He says, whatever your hand find to do, do it with what? Do it with all your might, for there is no work or device or knowledge or wisdom. Let's say this together. In the grave, and look at the last four words, where you are going. You need directions on what's going to happen when you die. In the grave, where you are going. Every now and then I have to straighten out a family member. I have one family member, every time my grandmother's funeral, every time my grandmother's birthday come around, they said, happy birthday in heaven, mommy. And I send them, and once I sent them this inbox message, I said, my grandma's not in heaven, stop that. I didn't get a reply, didn't expect one. But what troubles me is when I see my friends who I know are Adventists go on there and start saying, that's so nice. More lies are told on Facebook, Lord have mercy. But I want you to know, whatever you write on Facebook, one day you'll have to face the book. By your words, you'll be justified, and by your words, you'll be condemned. Make sure that what you write is based on God's word. Can you say amen? But I believe the lie of death is believed because the truth of life is ignored. The lie of death is believed because the truth of life is ignored. Let's go back to the beginning. Let's look at Genesis chapter 2. Let's look at the process. If we understand the process, we understand the end result. Genesis 2 and verse 7, the Lord made it very clear. At the creation of humanity, the Lord made it clear. Let's look at this. And the Lord God formed man of the dust of the ground and breathed into his nostrils the breath of life, and man became a living being. Now, the reason I use the New King James Version is because the King James Version says man became a living soul. By the way, the word being and soul are the same meaning. They have the same meaning. Simply meaning, the dust of the ground plus the breath of life brings a person to life. The breath of life comes from God. Said another way, there was no life in Adam until God breathed into Adam's nostrils. And God did not insert a soul in Adam. He installed the breath of life, which only God in him is life. Only God can take dust and sinew and muscle and bring it to life. I can't do that. But that's one of the reasons why when a person is fighting for breath, we learn the Heimlich maneuver and we learn mouth-to-mouth resuscitation. Keep that breath going. We don't have the breath of life in our breath, but it's that life. Once we know that breath leaves, that person is what? Dead. Clearly dead. There was no life in Adam. God put in him the breath of life. But this is the scripture that people often get confused by in Ecclesiastes 12 and verse 7. Genesis 2 and verse 7. Genesis 2 and verse 7 is what we just read. But Ecclesiastes 12 verse 7 now reverses creation. Look what it says. Then shall the dust return to the earth as it was, and the spirit shall return unto God who gave it. And people look at that and say, what is the spirit? I'm going to answer that question. What is the spirit that returns to God? God gave a spirit. What is it? Let me let the Bible answer itself. Do you think that's the safe thing to do? Let the Bible answer it. Here it is. Job 27 and verse 3. Job 27 and verse 3. Job says, all the while my breath is in me and the Spirit of God is in my nostrils. That is the breath of life. That there is the life-giving force that God alone possesses. That is not some separate entity. You don't have a body and then a body in a body, or a body and then a soul in a body, or a body and then a spirit in your body, as though it's hanging around waiting till you die to go someplace else. Because the Lord made it very, very clear. And we're going to see that in the very next scripture, that the Lord made it clear that there is not anything that survives the moment you die. In other words, what I gave you comes back to me. And what comes back to me is not a person, it is the breath of life. The word there is pneuma, the Spirit of God is in

clear in a lighthearted way. When we are born, we have a return ticket. When Adam was created, he had a return ticket when he died. When he died, he went back to what he came from. Let me break it down in these two undeniable facts about humanity. When this scripture was given to us, it brings out two things: the destiny of humanity at death and the nature of humanity at death. And I want you to keep your finger on this. I'm going to bring those two points out. Let's start with the destiny. At death, humanity's destiny is equal to humanity's origin. Did you get that? You return to the ground, for out of it you were taken. If that's clear, say amen. You return to the ground, for that's where you came. That's why the word return is there. You return to the ground, for out of it you were taken. That's the destiny. Said another way, we return to where we came from. That's the first part. I want you to focus on the word where. What word did I say? We focus on where we came from. Now, let's look at the second one. The nature of humanity at death. For dust you are, and to dust you shall return. The nature is, we are composed of dust. We return to dust. Where do we return? To the ground. What do we return to? Dust. Where and what are the two things that the scripture brings out in Genesis 3:19? Nowhere in this scripture do you find the Lord saying, you return to heaven. The word return means that's where you came from. When we went to Australia, we returned to America. If a person comes from Australia to visit America, they return to Australia. When we were created, we came from the ground. And we were brought to life by the breath of God. When we die, we go back to the ground. That's called decomposing. That's why earth to earth, ashes to ashes, dust to dust. From dust you are, to dust you shall return. The destiny, the ground. The context or what the material is going to be, dust. Ground and dust. Where did we come from? The Lord God formed man from the dust of the ground. We go back to what we came from and where we came from. Is that clear? God never said at the time of death. There's this deep inserting ideology that somehow that the spirit is something ethereal. Let me tell you where that came from, for those of you that are struggling with the phrase spirit. Because the word spirit simply means the breath of life. Let the Bible speak. Job 27:3, all the while my breath is in me and the spirit of God is in my nostrils. That's where he put it. That's not some separate entity. The word spirit does not mean Holy Spirit, does not mean separate person. It simply means the breath that keeps me alive, that gave humanity life, is what is in my nostrils. Once that ceases, we die. And if you want to know where the spirit goes, the Bible made it very clear in Ecclesiastes 12, verse 7, the spirit returns unto God who gave it. Now, what is that? Let's use the illustration. When you have a light bulb that's lit, and you turn that light bulb off, where does the light go? Nowhere, because the combination of the filament and electricity creates that light. When one is absent, both don't exist. The breath of life and the body of humanity, when they are combined, we become a living being. But when they are separated, neither of them is alive. Is that clear? So there's no living spirit over here saying, now, where do I go now? Where do I go now? When the Bible says the spirit returns to God who gave it, it simply means the breath of life that belongs to God stays with God. Not a separate person, not a separate entity, not your mother or your cousin. They're not going off and saying, we'll meet you when you get here. You can't find a single scripture in the Bible to support that. If you find it, let me see it. It's not in the Bible anywhere. As a matter of fact, let me go farther. We find in Ecclesiastes 3 and verse 20, the wise man said it this way: all go to one place, all are from the dust, all return to the dust. Now, let me give you something else that I didn't include here, but I want to go to give it to you now. Let's stay in that passage. I'm going to Ezekiel chapter 3 and verse 20, and I'm going to read verse 21 for you. And I'm going to show you the difference between a dog and a human being. Let's look at verse 21. Who knows that the spirit of the sons of men

which go upward, and the spirit of the beast which goes down to the earth. You look at that and say, there it is. What did the Lord do when it came to creating animals? Here's what he did. He spake, and it was done. He commanded, and it what? Stood fast. He called animals into existence. But when it came to the creation of humanity, humanity was made in the image of God. Is that clear? Let us make man in our image, according to our likeness. So the breath that is inserted into humanity, God didn't breathe into the nostrils of animals. He simply called them into existence. So the breath that God put into Adam returns to God at the time of death. Not a separate entity. People are getting, and you know this whole teaching, you need to do some homework. Look up this teaching, Neoplatonism. I should do an entire sermon on that one day. Because this is the source of that lie that people have something that continues to survive after death. It's called Neoplatonism. This goes all the way back to Plato, but it goes even further back to Greek mythology. Because by the time that Jesus walked the earth, this belief had already inflicted the minds of the religious leaders of that day. That is why Jesus stayed away for 4 days when Lazarus was dead. Why would he stay away 4 days and not two? Because Neoplatonistic views taught that when a person died, the spirit or the soul tried for 3 days to get back into the body, Ron. Like hitting on a glass door like a mosquito trying to get into your house. And if it succeeded, that person came back to life. So to defeat that belief, Jesus stayed away for how many days? Say it again. 4 days. Now we look at that as almost Jesus being insensitive. But Jesus is not being insensitive. He wanted to crush that belief. It so had permeated the Jewish leaders of that day that that was the turning point in the way they dealt with Jesus. When Jesus rose, when Jesus brought Lazarus back to life after 4 days, here's what he said, I am the resurrection and the life. Amen. And you read that story, and they said, from that moment on, the Jews decided that he must die. That was the pivotal point that turned them completely sour. When he destroyed their belief in the afterlife, he's got to go. That was the belief that broke them. Up until that point, they didn't think Jesus had any power. That was one of the first times he used his divinity to defeat the lie of the devil. He healed, yes. He raised the dead, yes. But when he brought back Lazarus, they were all watching to see what he was going to do. And he said to them, I am the resurrection and the life. Amen, somebody. That powerful truth neutralized the lie that humanity has something that's natural in them that returns to God when they die. Psalm 115, verse 17. The Bible makes it clear that at death there is no change in destiny. He said to Adam, you're going to go back to the earth. The Bible makes it clear that at no time did that destiny change, because David the psalmist wrote these words. Psalm 115, verse 17, the dead do not praise the Lord, nor any who go down into what? Silence. Get this, not up into praise, down into silence. Not up into praise, down into silence. I got to say that again, because this lie is repeated over and over. They're in heaven praising God. That is a big lie. They're in the grave. Silent. And when you study the Bible, you find this phrase in the Bible. Do your homework. 36 times in the Old Testament. Every time a leader died, they said this, rested with his fathers. Rested with his fathers. 15 of those times, he said, rested with his fathers and were buried. Let me show you a couple of those. 1 Kings 11, verse 43. Look at this. 1 Kings 11 and verse 43. One of those records. Speaking about the end of Solomon's life, as wealthy as he was, I like the way that somebody said, at death, everybody is equal. At death, everybody is equal. They know big graves for rich people and small graves for poor people. Everybody goes back to dust. 1 Kings 11, verse 43, look at Solomon, one of the wisest and wealthiest men that walked the earth. Then Solomon rested with his fathers and was what? Buried in the city of David, his father. And Rehoboam, his son, reigned in his place. Let's look at another one. 2 Kings 15, verse 38.
So Jotham rested with his fathers and was buried with his fathers in the city of David, his father, and Ahaz, his son, reigned in his place. You know, the devil is so clever. There's some New Testament pastors, and I've heard, and I say New Testament pastors because there's some people that said, I'm a New Testament Christian. Well, I'm going to tell you, you miss 80% of the movie. Amen? If all you have is Matthew to Revelation, you miss 80% of the Bible. You can't understand what the Lamb of God means unless you understand the Old Testament. You can't understand the word covenant unless you read the Old Testament. You can't understand slain from the foundation of the world if you don't want to read about the foundation of the world. But just in case you think the New Testament is in contrast or in opposition to the Old Testament, then you are in serious trouble. But some pastors have told me, well, that's how it was in the Old Testament, but that's not how it is in the New Testament. Let me tell you what the Bible says about God's word. Here it is. Psalms 89, verse 34. Listen to the words of God. My covenant I will not break, nor alter the word that has gone out of my lips. If I said it, that's the way it's going to be. Can you say amen? And does God change? No. He's the same yesterday, today, and forever. He doesn't change. So now let's look at an Old Testament passage that is confirmed in the New Testament about a man we know very well, David. 1 Kings 2 and verse 10, here it is. So David rested with his fathers and was buried in the city of David. That's the Old Testament. Let's look at the New Testament now, the book of Acts. After the ascension of Jesus, just so you know that Jesus didn't change anything at the time of his death. Death was death before and after Jesus ascended. Acts 2 and verse 29 and verse 34. Men and brethren, let me speak freely to you of the patriarch David, that he is both dead and buried, and his tomb is with us to this day. And verse 34, for David did not ascend into the heavens. That's Old and New Testament together. One did not deny the other, but one confirmed the other. God does not change. He is the same yesterday, today, and forever. Those are the same people that say that the law of clean and unclean are only for the Jews. Well, the Ten Commandments should only be for the Jews, but I beg to differ. The Ten Commandments is for everybody. Can you say amen? The condition of David in the Old Testament is the same in the New Testament. He was buried. He was buried. His tomb is there. Matter of fact, my wife and I saw the tomb of David. We saw the tomb of David. Had a whole bunch of religious people just standing in front of the tomb of David going like this, and I'm thinking, you ought to know the tomb of David and the city of David is where the Lord was born that is identified with the city of David. But they reject the Messiah, but they're just bowing in front of the tomb of David all day long. But here's how I wind up. And I did this at a funeral in New York City as I was sitting in a room of people that I didn't even know. And I had on a brown suit, somebody else's suit. That was twice my size. My clothes got lost on the plane. I looked like I just stepped off the street into this illustrious funeral where people were dressed to the nines, and I had on a brown suit with stripes and whites, all my sneakers and a shirt with stripes on. I said, please do not judge a book by its cover. And in the middle of that sermon, I said to them, can I ask you a question? Whatever happened to the resurrection? The resurrection has been deleted from Christianity. It has been deleted, Donna. It has been deleted. And they fail to realize that the return of Jesus is not just to save those who are living, but the return of Jesus is the only hope that those who are sleeping in Jesus have today. That's why the Bible said the Lord himself will descend from heaven with a shout, with the voice of the archangel, with the trumpet call of God, and the dead in Christ will rise first. 1 Thessalonians chapter 4, verse 13 to 18, the dead in Christ rise, and we who are alive and remain shall be caught up together with them to meet the Lord in the air. Put a pin in that. The dead don't meet the Lord until we are caught up together with them to meet the Lord. So my mama's not in heaven playing a heavenly organ, and my uncle who liked the Yankees is not in heaven playing baseball. The amount of times I've heard family members say that, I just want to twist their noses. My uncle loved the Yankees. He said, he's in heaven playing with the Yankees. I'm thinking the Yankees are not in heaven. And neither is any other baseball team for that matter. How sad it is that we associate such
low earthly things to the beauty of the glories of heaven. When Christians die, they rest in the assurance that their death is precious to God. Psalm 116, verse 15, unequivocally, precious in the sight of the Lord is the death of his saints. The question is, why is the death of the saints precious? Why is it precious? When you read Hebrews chapter 11, it's called the chapter of faith. Now, we like faith is the substance of things hoped for. We like that. But when you read the second half of Hebrews chapter 11, you find the torment, the difficulty, the hardship of the Christian journey. And then you find this phrase nestled in the middle of all of that hardship, all of that persecution, these words in Hebrews 11 and verse 35. It says, women receive their dead raised to life again. Yes, the apostles, by the power of God, brought some people to life again, but they died eventually. They didn't go anywhere. They died again. But listen to what it says. Others were tortured, not accepting deliverance, that they might obtain a better resurrection. You could be buried in a golden coffin. That's not going to guarantee you going to heaven. You got to go to sleep in Jesus to guarantee the first resurrection. So we cannot allow ourselves to speak like those that don't know the truth. We should never use the phrase homegoing service at a funeral. They ain't going anywhere. We should never use the phrase they are in the arms of Jesus or they're in a better place now. No, they may be freed from their suffering, but they are asleep in the grave. That's why Jesus, and I'm going to wind this up now, but here, look at some quotations that I got to give to you. The words of Jesus himself, I'm using the words of Jesus himself to show that there are only two resurrections. John 5, verse 28 and 29. The Bible says, do not marvel at this, for the hour is coming in which, what's the next word? All who are in the graves will hear his voice and come forth. Here are the two categories. Those who have done good to the resurrection of life. That's what my mama is waiting for. That's what those dear saints are waiting for, the resurrection of life. And those who have done evil to the resurrection of condemnation. That's the second death. Now, if by God's appointment I'm laid to rest before Jesus comes, I want to be in the first resurrection. I've had and officiated at too many funerals to think that somehow I'm excluded from that. But there's a reason why the devil perpetuates the big lie. There's a purpose behind it. Listen to what the servant of the Lord says in one of these very well put books, The Spirit of Prophecy, Volume 4, page 370 and paragraph 1. This quotation will wake you up. Long has Satan been preparing for his final effort to deceive the world. The foundation of his work was laid by the assurance given to Eve in Eden, ye shall not surely die. In the day that ye eat thereof, then your eyes shall be opened, and ye shall be as gods, knowing good and evil. Little by little, he has prepared the way for his masterpiece of deception in the development of spiritualism. He has not yet reached the full accomplishment of his designs, but it will be reached in the last remnant of time, and the world will be swept into the ranks of this delusion. You know what that is? That delusion, that last delusion, is the belief that Christ has come and he's walking the earth. That's why Jesus said what he did in Matthew 24, verse 23 to 27. Then if anyone says to you, look, here is the Christ, or there, what did he say? Do not believe it. For false Christs and false prophets will arise and show great signs and wonders to deceive, if possible, even the elect. See, I have told you beforehand. Let me pause and say something here because I'm sick and tired of hearing that even the elect will be deceived. It has troubled my soul when I hear pastors say, even the elect will be deceived. On the authority of God's word, Jesus says, if possible, can we say amen if possible? He's saying the elect are those who are so grounded on truth that the devil cannot deceive them. He's trying so badly through his signs and lying wonders that if he can get them, he's got the world. But praise God, when you stand on God's word, you're not in the dark, you're walking in the light. Verse 26 of Matthew chapter 24. Therefore, if they say to you, look, he's in the desert, do not go out.
Look, he is in the inner rooms. Do not believe it. Why? For his life.

comes from the east and flashes to the west, so also will the coming of the Son of Man be. Amen for the words of Jesus. But what is he doing? Look at this quotation. Great Controversy, page 593, paragraph 1. Thank the Lord for a look behind the curtain. The last great delusion is soon to open before us. Antichrist is to perform his marvelous works in our sight. So closely will the counterfeit resemble the true that it will be impossible to distinguish between them except by the what? Holy Scriptures. By their testimony, every statement and every miracle must be tested. By what, friends? God's Word. If it's not in God's Word, it always troubles me when people say, now what if, what if? I said, if it's not in God's Word, let's not even go down what if avenue. What if? What do you think about this? It's not what I think. I had a pastor once who told me, stop saying the Bible says and just tell me what you think. Oh, yeah, I got the videotape to show it to you. He said, stop saying what the Bible says and just tell me what you think. I said, brethren, what I think has no authority whatsoever. It's what God's Word says. I was young. I had no gray hair. I was just as fired up as I can be. I hope the fire hasn't gone out too much. But we got two choices, to believe the lie of the enemy or believe the Word of God. This is the generation that forms its convictions by videos on the internet. This is the generation that gravitates to those who fit their opinions and views. This is the generation that exalts man's opinions above God's word. This is the generation, who I didn't want to say this, but I have to, that Satan has successfully turned some Seventh-day Adventists against other Seventh-day Adventists on non-salvation issues. Lord, have mercy. Brethren, can I say this? Thank you for a hearty amen. Please get rid of the issues that divide us and stand on the word of God that unites us. If God could only wake us up, and why should we be awakened? My last quote, here it is. Great Controversy, page 608, paragraph 1. As the storm approaches, a large class, this applies to us, and I'd like to invite Danielle to come. As the storm approaches, a large class who have professed faith in the third angel's message but have not been sanctified through obedience to the truth abandon their position and join the ranks of the opposition. By uniting with the world and partaking of its spirit, they have come to view matters in nearly the same light. And when the test is brought, they are prepared to choose the easy, popular side. If you don't think that's already happening, look what's happening in the political arena. Adventists arguing with Adventists over frail humanity that's going to take a last breath, and they're going to be a funeral for this man that way and a funeral for that guy. Brethren, stand and follow Christ. Follow the Lord. The only safety we have. And so if at this critical hour we can't stand united on God's word, well, being prepared to be pulled in by the big lie, abandon the issues and stand on the unchangeable word of God. What do you say? So I end with this passage, John 8 and verse 32. Can we read it together? Can we stand and read it together? Can we stand and read it together with our hearts and our minds? Can we stand and speak in behalf of our Lord and Savior? You will never fall for a lie when you stand on the truth of God's word. John 8 and verse 32 together. And ye shall know the truth, and the truth shall make you free. Oh, brethren, get rid of the word set. It's make. You can set me free, but if I have not been made free in Jesus, I'm going to go back. But Jesus doesn't just say you're free, but he makes me free. Loving Father in heaven, we live in a world where a lie has been embraced and where truth has been incarcerated. We live in a generation where people love and make lies. And the reasons and the motives are far too many to even begin to comprehend. But Father, we pray that in our mouths there will be found no guile, that we will be a people of truth, that we will speak what your word has said, not opinions, not traditions, not things that we were raised to believe,

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1: Hi, boys and girls. This is Aunt Carol.
2: And I'm Uncle Dan. Hello to all you teens, moms, dads, grandparents, aunts, uncles, cousins, and all the rest of the tribe.
1: We're glad you all joined us because we have another exciting Bible story for you.
2: It's taken from Exodus, the second book of the Bible, chapters 16 through 18, and it's about the slaves Moses led out of Egypt at God's command.
1: These people

0: people were actually relatives or descendants of Jacob, who was also called Israel. That's why they're called the children of Israel.
1: Now you may remember that Jacob's favorite son, Joseph, was sold into slavery by his brothers.
0: But the Lord blessed Joseph, and he became a great man and saved all Egypt from starvation during a horrible 7-year famine. Out of gratitude, Pharaoh invited Joseph's father, brothers, and their families to Egypt to live.
1: However, as time passed, there were new pharaohs who saw that the children of Israel were increasing in number and were very prosperous. They forgot about the debt Egypt owed Joseph, and these Egyptian kings made slaves of all the children of Israel.
0: As God led this great nation of people from Egypt, he performed an amazing miracle at the Red Sea. It was to show the people that he would take care of them throughout their journey.
1: But as we'll soon learn, they forgot that lesson very quickly.
0: So listen now as we bring you our story, Dangers in the Desert.
2: Back in the days when mighty kings called pharaohs ruled Egypt, there lived a race of slaves called Israelites. They won their freedom through the efforts of a man named Moses. He persuaded Pharaoh to let the Israelites leave Egypt to worship God. But Pharaoh did not keep his promise and took after the Israelites. Through mighty miracles of God, the Israelites were able to elude the pursuing Egyptian army. The great multitude of Israelites now stand on the eastern shores of the Red Sea, having just crossed on dry land. Triumphantly they stand ready to march on toward the promised land, the land of Canaan. Moses raises his ever-present shepherd's rod, gives a command, and once again the freed slaves are on the march, guided by the pillar of cloud. The scene about them was mostly dreary, desolate mountains, barren plains, and the sea stretching far away, its shores strewn with the bodies of their Egyptian enemies. Yet they were full of joy in the consciousness of freedom.
3: I will sing unto Jehovah, for he hath triumphed gloriously. The horse and his rider hath he thrown into the sea. The Lord is my strength and my song, and he is become my salvation.
2: For 3 days they marched without finding any drinking water. As the supply they had brought with them was exhausted, there was nothing to quench their burning thirst.
4: I want a drink, Mommy.
5: You poor child. It's a crime, that's what it is. Moses bringing us out here in the wilderness to die of thirst.
6: Don't blame Moses. He's following the pillar of cloud the same as we are.
5: Well, it's his fault. I wish I'd stayed in Egypt. At least my children wouldn't be crying for water.
6: Oh, just have faith. Everything will turn out all right.
4: I want a drink of water, Mommy.
5: Just be patient, my darling. Somehow your
7: water!
5: Mother will get you a drink.
6: Here, listen. Listen to the people. There's water. Springs of water up ahead. At last we can quench our thirst.
2: Men, women, and children in joyous haste crowded to the springs. Suddenly a cry went up.
8: Stand back! Stand back! The water's bitter. It's not fit for drinking. Stand back, all of you! Stand back!
9: The water's bitter.
5: We can't drink it.
10: I'll die of thirst.
9: Just be patient, sister. Moses will find a way.
10: Moses! Oh, he brought us here purposely to kill us. See? Everyone blames Moses for bringing us here in the wilderness to die.
2: In his grief at the distress of his people, Moses did what they had forgotten to do. He prayed earnestly to God for help. In answer to Moses' prayer, God showed him a tree, which when Moses had cast into the springs, the water became sweet, and the people drank. Next, the Israelites camped at Elim on the border of the wilderness. They camped here several days before venturing into that hot, dry, sandy wasteland. When they had been absent exactly 1 month from Egypt, they made their first encampment in this wilderness.
4: Mommy, I'm hungry.
9: So am I. When do we eat?
5: Right now. Everything's ready, so gather.

0: promise.
1: All right, quiet now, quiet. God of our fathers, we thank thee for the blessings of this food. We thank thee for thy love and care and protection. Amen. Be seated. All right, Mother, start the lentils, please. Odessa, you may start the hominy.
0: There is no hominy.
1: What? Why, I thought it was understood that hominy was to be a regular evening meal dish.
0: It's all gone.
1: Why don't you replenish your stock?
0: I tried to, but there's none in the general storehouse. In fact, they're just about out of everything.
2: What are we going to do for food? We'll get hungry.
3: I'm not as much worried about us as I am the cattle. There's no grass or herbage in this wilderness. How can we possibly feed our huge flocks and herds?
0: We can't. They'll die.
2: And when they die, we'll be that much shorter of food.
0: We'll die, too.
3: I wonder if any of you realize how much food it takes every day to feed 1 million people. Over 1 million.
0: Don't make it sound worse than it is, Ulam.
2: How much, Ulam?
3: I don't know, but tons and tons of it.
2: And the storehouse is about empty?
0: There's very little left. Nothing of some food, so they told me.
3: It's very serious, all right.
0: Eliab, why don't you say something? Don't you realize the seriousness of this situation?
1: Of course I do. But what is there to say?
0: Well, how are we going to eat once all the food is gone?
1: Well, I don't know. It's a serious problem, all right. I didn't complain too much when we were faced with the pursuing Egyptian army, or even when we ran out of water. But this food situation is different. I don't like to see our children go hungry. And I simply cannot understand how Moses expects to feed this vast multitude traveling through a wilderness.
0: Well, I think he's brought us out here to die of starvation.
3: Aren't we forgetting the mighty miracles God performed in our behalf on the shores of the Red Sea?
0: Even God can't supply food when there is none, Ulam.
3: Nothing is impossible with God. Anyway, we haven't yet suffered from hunger. Our wants so far have been supplied.
1: Yes, but it's a future, son, that I'm worried about. I simply can't understand how Moses expects to feed this multitude traveling through the wilderness where there's no food.
4: Doubts began to fill Israel's hearts. Even the rulers and elders joined in complaining against Aaron and Moses.
1: I speak for all the people when I say, Moses, that it would have been better had we all died as slaves in Egypt. There, at least, we had plenty of good things to eat. Here, we starve. Our women and children suffer. You have brought us forth into this wilderness to kill us with hunger.
4: Moses' reply to this accusation and complaint was simple and to the point.
5: People of Israel, you have forgotten to trust in God.
1: No, we haven't.
5: You've forgotten your bitter service in Egypt.
1: Moses, how?
5: You have forgotten the goodness and power of God in your behalf when he delivered you from bondage.
1: We realize that.
5: You have forgotten how God spared your firstborn when the destroying angel slew all the firstborn of Egypt. You have forgotten the grand exhibition of divine power at the Red Sea. You see and feel only your present trials and inconveniences. You think about and talk only of the hardness of the way and wonder when your pilgrimage will be over. But the Lord has heard your murmurings, and he still loves you. He shall give you in the evening flesh to eat, and in the morning, bread to the full.
4: At nightfall, the camp was surrounded by a vast flock of quail, enough to supply the entire company. In the morning, the ground was covered with a small, white, seed-like substance.
2: What is it?
3: Looks almost like snow.
0: Perhaps it's the bread Moses promised us.
3: He did say that in the morning we'd have bread to the full. I'll taste it and see if it's bread.
1: No, no. No, before we even touch it, we'd better ask Moses. I noticed lots of other people headed for Moses' tent, probably for the same reason. Come along.

0: People of Israel, the substance on the ground is manna, food put there by God's angels. It will be there every morning except the Sabbath day. You will gather each day about 3 quarts for each person. On Friday mornings, you will gather twice as much to last you over the Sabbath day. Prepare manna as you would wheat, and the taste of it will be as wafers made with honey.
1: From that day onward, for 40 years, Israel never lacked for food. The manna was always there every morning, except on the morning of the Sabbath. After leaving the wilderness of Sin, the Israelites encamped in Rephidim. Here there was no water, and again the people distrusted the providence of God. Again they came before Moses, complaining and demanding water. At the command of God, and before the assembled multitude, Moses smote a rock with his rod, and immediately there gushed forth from the rock a stream of water. And the children of Israel did drink, and their thirst was quenched. A new and unexpected danger suddenly confronted the Israelites. The land through which they were now traveling was inhabited by a strong and warlike people called Amalekites. The king of Amalek was not ignorant of God or of his sovereignty and power, yet he chose to defy God and to fight against him.
2: Long live King Amalek, great and mighty king of the Amalekites!
3: Arise, gentlemen. You are all trusted officers in my court. You know as well as I that our nation has never been considered one of the great nations of earth. We are scarcely even known beyond the borders of Egypt. That, gentlemen, will soon be a fact of the past. Soon Amalek will be the most powerful and greatest nation on earth, a position now occupied by Egypt.
2: Long live the king! Long live the king!
3: How are we going to accomplish this? By a very simple process. We are going to defeat the Israelites, former slaves of the Egyptians. Do any of you have an idea why defeating the Israelite slaves will make us great?
4: If we can destroy Israel, it will prove that our God is stronger than their God. People fear and respect Israel because of their God. Once we prove our gods are even greater, then people will fear and respect us.
3: Even Egypt will. Our positions will be reversed. We will become great. Egypt will become weak.
4: Long live King Amalek, great and mighty king of all Amalek.
2: Long live the king.
3: General, I want you to formulate a plan of attack against the Israelites. Report to me in the morning. And you, Prince Kaleum, I want you to assemble all the people. They will take an oath to our gods to destroy the Israelites so that not even one of them remains.
4: With our gods so solidly behind us, Israel's God will be powerless to resist us.
3: Yes, General?
4: I have formulated a plan of attack against the Israelites, Your Majesty.
3: Yes?
4: I deem it wise, Your Majesty, to take it a little easy at first.
3: What do you mean, easy?
4: Well, Your Majesty, we've heard many things about the Israelites and their God. We know not what is true and what are lies. We have never had contact on the field of battle or off the field of battle with these slaves. So I suggest, Your Majesty, that we try to incur their anger. Try to get them to attack us in our strongholds, or at least in places of our own choosing. Otherwise, we'll have to attack them in the open, along their line of march. Now, once we feel them out, know their strength and weaknesses, we can attack and destroy them.

0: at will.
1: Do you know how to incur their anger?
0: Yes, Your Majesty. We will attack and kill their old men and women, and those who are faint and weary. Nothing will make their leaders more angry than that.
1: They keep the women and children and old people segregated from the others?
0: No, Your Majesty. Just those who can't keep up with the others. And they bring up the rear, taking their time, catching up with the main body of marches after camp is made in the evening.
1: You plan on nibbling away at the enemy?
0: At first, yes, Your Majesty, with your permission.
1: Brilliant plan, General. Permission granted.
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2: Uh-huh.
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2: Oh, no.
3: Someone might be wondering if there's a lot of hard studying involved, and if they get graded.
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2: That's Box 366, Medina, Ohio, 44258.
3: And now it's time to get back to our story, Dangers in the Desert.
4: The Israelites, on their way from Egypt to the land of promise, are marching through the territory occupied by fierce and warlike Amalekites. At the rear of the long line of marchers are those who are old and lame, and all others unable to keep up with the main body of marchers. Moses is, of course, at the head of the marchers, leading his people. Suddenly, Joshua, a young man high in the council of Moses, pushes his way through the marchers and excitedly greets Moses.
5: Greetings, Moses, sir.
6: Joshua!
5: Moses, sir, the most terrible thing has happened, sir.
6: What is it, son?
5: The old and weary people in the rear have been pounced upon.
6: What?
5: It just happened, sir. I rushed to tell you the minute I heard about it.
6: Who did this?
5: The Amalekites, sir.
6: All those in the rear were killed?
5: Some of them may have survived, sir. I haven't checked yet.
6: We must get to them quickly.
7: Aaron, stop the people! Make camp right here! Miriam! Get your young women and their bandages and go to the rear immediately. Joshua, you come along with me. Your young women are very efficient, Miriam.
8: Thank you. What are we to do with the injured?
7: They'll have to be carried until they recover enough to walk by themselves.
8: Yes, sir. I'll have litters made.
7: Joshua, what do you think of all this?
5: We should avenge these dead and wounded, sir.
7: Well, I wasn't referring to that, but since you mention it, you do believe we should take measures against the Amalekites.
5: Most definitely, sir.
7: But we aren't prepared for battle. Our people are just a group of men, women, and children with no training whatsoever for war.
5: But, sir, we're on the right side, and right always prevails.
7: Does it, Joshua?
5: Yes, sir.
7: You're sure about that?
5: Doesn't it, sir?
7: Well, sometimes evil and wickedness seem to prevail, and perhaps it does for a time, but in the final end, right and justice prevail.
5: But then we will make war on these Amalekites?
7: Well, have you thought it over? Thought of an actual plan of attack?
5: Yes, sir. Robust and healthy, ambitious and fearless young men should be chosen from each tribe and led against the Amalekites.
7: But Joshua, fearlessness and brawn don't win battles, you know.
5: No, sir, but... Sir, you are one of the greatest military geniuses of all time. And you must know that the enthusiasm and energy generated from belief in the cause for which one fights is a substitute for training.

0: training and experience, and frequently does bring victory.
1: Sometimes.
0: Well, then too, sir, we... God is on our side, and with God on our side, we cannot lose.
1: Joshua, my son, choose as many young men from each of the tribes as you deem necessary. Tomorrow, you will lead them in battle against the Amalekites.
0: But, sir, I'm not a military leader. I have no training or experience whatsoever.
1: But you do have faith in God, my son, and you rely completely upon Him. There is nothing that better qualifies you for any position or task in the world than that.
2: Early the next morning.
0: Everything's in readiness, sir.
1: You know where the enemy is camped?
0: Yes, sir. The scouts reported back with complete information. And, sir, there is a hill nearby from which you can watch the battle.
1: I'll take Aaron and Hur with me. We will pray while you and your men fight.
0: Yes, sir.
2: So Moses, Aaron, and Hur stood on the hill nearby, with arms outstretched toward heaven and holding the rod of God in his right hand. Moses prayed for the success of the armies of Israel.
1: O God in heaven, I beseech thee to give Joshua and his brave young men success. Avenge the wrong done to our old men and women and the weary. The Amalekites sinned a great sin against thee, O God. They have desecrated thy holy.
2: Tiring, Moses lowered his right hand, and immediately Joshua and his men began to lose. It was soon discovered that as long as Moses kept his arms outstretched, Israel won. But when they were lowered, the Amalekites won. Aaron and Hur supported the arms of Moses until the going down of the sun, when the enemy was put to flight. The terrible thing that the Amalekites had done was avenged. Not far distant from where Israel was now camped was the home of Jethro, the father-in-law of Moses. Jethro had heard about the marvelous things that had happened to Israel on their way from Egypt, and now he set out to visit them and to restore to Moses his wife and two sons.
3: How soon will we see Father?
4: It won't be long now, son. Just be patient.
2: Moses was informed by messenger of their approach, and he went out with joy to meet them. He had sent back his family when on his way to the perils of leading Israel out of Egypt. But now he could once again enjoy the relief and comfort of their society.
1: There's nothing quite so comforting in this world as a wife. A good wife and children. And home, the proper kind of home, is a spot of heaven right here on earth.
4: I love you, Moses.
1: And that very thing, love, is the ingredient from which a real home is made.
4: From what we've heard, you love the Israelites, every one of them.
1: Yes, Zipporah, I do.
4: How have you been getting along with them, Moses?
1: Fine, Zipporah. They're wonderful people.
4: We heard that they've complained, that they even rose up in rebellion against you.
1: Oh, they have, I guess, but they didn't mean it. They're like little children, easily discouraged and hurt. But they forget quickly, and they forgive quickly, too.
4: You know what I think, Moses.
1: Hmm? What?
4: I think you're the greatest leader, the greatest teacher, the greatest and most loved man that God ever created.
2: From Rephidim, the people continue their journey, following the leading of the pillar of cloud. Often, as they had traversed the sandy wastes, they had seen before them rugged mountains like huge bulwarks piled up directly across their course, seeming to form a solid wall against further progress. But now as they approached, openings here and there appeared in the mountain wall, and beyond, another plain opened to view. Through one of these deep, gravelly passes, the cloud now led them. It was a grand and impressive sight. Between the rocky cliffs rising hundreds of feet on either side

0: flowed a living tide as far as the eye could see. 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
1: It's a beautiful view. Mountains, valleys.
2: But mainly people. 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
0: Before them now appeared a majestic mountain.
3: What mountain is it?
1: I don't know, but it's the most impressive and beautiful mountain I've ever seen.
2: Why, it's Mount Sinai. Sinai, the mountain of God.
0: The pillar of cloud came to rest on the summit of Mount Sinai, and the people spread their tents upon the plain below. Here, at the foot of Mount Sinai, was to be Israel's home for nearly a year. The dawn next morning gilded the dark ridges of the surrounding mountains, and the sun's golden rays pierced the deep gorges, seeming to the weary Israelites like beams of mercy from the very throne of God. On every hand, vast, rugged heights seemed in their solitary grandeur to speak of eternal endurance and majesty. Here the mind was impressed with solemnity and awe. Here man felt his ignorance and weakness, acknowledging the might and justice of God.
2: I will praise thee, O Lord, with my whole heart. I will be glad and rejoice in thee, for thou hast maintained my right and my cause. Thou hast destroyed the wicked, but thou hast not forsaken them that seek thee, nor forgotten them that love thee. I will sing praises unto thee, O God, Lord of heaven and earth.
0: Here, at the foot of Mount Sinai, Israel was to receive the most wonderful revelation ever made by God to man. Here at Mount Sinai, man was to receive the law that was forever to be the basis of human conduct and the foundation of all civil laws and behaviors. Here, God was to make manifest his character. Here, by his finger on tablets of stone, God was to write the Ten Commandments.
4: Wow, how totally awesome our God is.
5: Amen to that.
4: Well, it's time for us to leave you now, so goodbye, everyone.
5: Keep the faith, and remember, God loves you.
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0: 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Los que esperan en el Señor renovarán sus fuerzas, se remontarán con alas como las águilas, correrán y no se cansarán, caminarán y no se fatigará.
1: No one completely understands how life begins or how a baby is so wonderfully formed in a mother's womb. Only God knows how to perform such a miracle. Stitch by stitch, row by row, he carefully knits each piece into place.
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0: Busca la voluntad de Dios en todo lo que hagas, y Él te mostrará qué camino tomar.
1: Well, there's not much to be said about this song. It's spelled out very clearly.
2: 1 John 4, verse 6.

0: Lámpara es a mis pies tu palabra y lumbrera a mi camino. The more you keep for yourself, the happier you'll be. But in God's kingdom, the more you give away, the more joy you receive. So be a cheerful giver. Don't give till it hurts, give till it tickles.
1: 2 Corinthians 9, verse 7. Whoever sows sparingly will also reap sparingly, and whoever sows generously will also reap generously. For God loves a cheerful giver.

0: Lado donde quiera que vayas, aunque no lo veas, Él estará contigo.
1: Peace is a safe, calm feeling. God gives His children peace when they trust Him. No big fortress or mighty army could keep us any safer. So, no matter where you are or what problems you have, you can sleep peacefully because He is watching over you.
2: Psalm 4 verse 8, I will lie down and sleep in peace. For you alone, O Lord, make me dwell in safety.

Welcome to Lutterworth, the workplace of John Wycliffe and the place where he did his most significant work. John Wycliffe has often been referred to as the morning star of the Reformation. The morning star is a term coined to describe either a planet or a star that appears shining brightly in the sky just before sunrise. John Wycliffe lived around 150 years before Martin Luther, John Calvin, Zwingli, and the later English reformers. But the work that he did was

0: been paving the way for them. He was a reformer before the term became popular, standing alone as a voice of change in his generation and in calling people back to the Bible. Educated at Oxford University, he was a scholar and an unrivaled debater. It was whilst he was a student that he first incurred the displeasure of Rome in denouncing the friars and their lazy lifestyle. He was a champion of civil and religious liberty. And John Wycliffe was the first in his era who coined the term Antichrist in reference to Rome. The Archbishop of Canterbury received from Rome a papal bull to investigate the writings of John Wycliffe. But due to his standing at Oxford University and the goodwill he had amongst the people, this was never followed through. Perhaps a key event that helped John Wycliffe was the papal schism of 1378, where there were two popes that each claimed to be the right pope. And so amidst this confusion, John Wycliffe was left in a state of relative peace to carry on the work that he was called to do. John Wycliffe was a great believer in the ministry of preaching. He trained men who were known as the Lollards and sent them out all over the country preaching the gospel. But his greatest achievement was the translation of the Bible. Today, we might not grasp the gravity of this, but back then, to read the Bible in the language of the people, as opposed to the Latin, was seen as heresy, something that was forbidden and viewed as dangerous. A church leader in Wycliffe's day, commenting on his translation, said these words, "And so the gospel pearl is thrown before swine and trodden underfoot, and that which used to be so dear to both clergy and laity has become a joke, and this precious gem of the clergy has been turned into the sport of the laity." Wycliffe, though, declared plainly, "Christ and his apostles taught the people in the language best known to them. It is certain that the truth of the Christian faith becomes more evident the more the faith is known. Therefore, the doctrine should not only be in Latin, but in the common tongue." John Wycliffe completed the first translation of the Bible into the English language from the Latin Vulgate. It was not a translation that was without fault, but this Bible shed light where previously there had been only darkness. The Bible once read could do only one thing: pierce through the spiritual darkness that was covering England and Europe at the time. The beams of light began to shine now. The revolution that would be the Reformation would become unstoppable. Today we have the Bible easily accessible. And today I want to challenge you to commit to read God's Word every day, to spend time in His Word, because as the psalmist says, "The entrance of thy words gives light."
1: Regardless of life's seasons, the high peaks or the low valleys, nestling close to God is your greatest treasure. He is your safe haven, your fortress, wrapping you in comfort and steering you with wisdom. Sing about His deeds and weave stories of His steadfastness. As you lean into Him, He leans into you, surrounding you with His love and grace. Dear God, draw me nearer still. In the warmth of Your presence, I find my true refuge and strength. Psalm 73 verse 28 says, "But for me it is good to be near God. I have made the Lord God my refuge, that I may tell of all Your works." We are WZOL, and this has been your stress relief for the day.

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4: We're so glad you've joined us because our story today is the last in our series on Abraham Lincoln's life.
3: We think you'll enjoy it. We want to get started right away. Okay, Aunt Carol?
4: Yes, Uncle Dan. And since I'll be telling the story, why don't you introduce it for us?
3: Good idea. We call this story Husband, Father, Politician.
4: After the wedding of Abraham and Mary Todd Lincoln in 1842, the couple moved into the Globe Tavern, a boarding house near the town square in Springfield, Illinois, where they rented living quarters and ate their meals with the other residents.
5: Mary, my little woman, I know this room is small, quite a come down for you, accustomed as you are to your sister's mansion.
6: Well, it's true, the room is small. And there seems to be no place to store anything.
5: And you have no servants here, no one to help you.
6: But you are here, Mr. Lincoln, and that's all that matters to me.
4: It may sound strange to our modern ears to hear a wife address her husband as Mr., but in Victorian times it was the custom. On the other hand,

0: Lincoln called Mary by her first name. That is, until Robert Todd, their first son, was born on August 1st, 1843. From then on, he called her Mother. Within a few months, the Lincolns purchased a house on the corner of 8th and Jackson Streets in Springfield for $1,500. The house at that time was rather small, although later it was expanded. There are many reports about the home life of the Lincolns. Mary, it seems, while socially adept and vivacious, also possessed a quick temper. Evidently, she scolded domestic helpers and street vendors alike, and her fine sense of the appropriate was often offended by her husband, whom she tried to accustom to the careful manners of Victorian high society.
1: I wonder who can be at the door. Guess I'd better get up
2: and go find out.
1: Well, ladies, good afternoon.
3: Mr. Lincoln, hello.
1: May I help you?
3: We were wondering if Mrs. Lincoln...
1: Oh, certainly. Come right in, ladies, and I'll trot the women folk out. Mary! Mary, you have company. Come in. Come in.
3: Well, thank you, Mr. Lincoln.
4: Well, hello, hello. I'm so glad to see... Thank you, Mr. Lincoln. I will escort my friends into the parlor.
5: How could you, Mr. Lincoln, disgrace me in front of my friends in such a manner? It's bad enough you do not wear your coat in the house, but to answer the door in your shirt sleeves? They'll think all of us, all the Lincolns, were all raised in a barn.
0: In spite of occasional family discord and Mary's spirited outbursts, the Lincolns were bound together by devotion and political aspiration. In 1846, just months after their second child, Edward Baker Lincoln, was born, Lincoln was elected by a large majority as the only Whig congressman from Illinois. After they rented out their Springfield house and visited Mary's parents in Lexington, Kentucky, the family arrived in Washington, D.C., in December of 1847.
4: Oh, Mr. Lincoln, Washington is such a fine city. It's so big.
1: The biggest, most cosmopolitan city either of us has ever known, Mother. 40,000 people live here.
6: Papa, what's that?
1: Why, Bobby, that's the Capitol building. Not quite finished yet.
4: See, it has a wooden dome on it now. Later it'll have a better one.
1: And look there at the other end. The White House.
4: The finest, most beautiful.
6: Who lives in the big White House, Papa?
1: The President of the United States, Bobby. James Knox Polk.
4: Someday, my child, someday we will live.
1: Now, Mother...
4: You have the finest political mind in the country, Mr. Lincoln. Anyway, Bobby, I'm sure your father hopes, as a congressman, to have a little influence over some of President Polk's Democratic policies.
1: I doubt if I'll have much luck there. But I do hope to strengthen the Whig Party.
0: Life in Washington was exciting. Lincoln enjoyed being a part of the 30th Congress. But in 1849, he was disappointed over not being named as Commissioner of the General Land Office. And in the same year, he turned down an offer of governorship for Oregon, since Mary was unwilling to move that far west. Once the session of Congress was finished, the family moved back to Springfield. And it was here that disaster struck.
4: Eddie! Oh, Eddie! No, no, my baby!
0: After an illness which had lingered 52 days, Edward Baker Lincoln, not quite 4 years of age, passed away. Naturally, Abraham and Mary were devastated. And, perhaps to lessen their grief, they soon had another child, William Wallace, born December 21st, 1850. 3 years later, on April 4th, 1853, a fourth boy was born into the family, Thomas, whom everyone called Tad. From 1850 to 1854, Lincoln devoted most of his time to his law practice, but soon he was once again involved in politics. In 1856, he helped establish the Republican Party, and at their first convention in Philadelphia, Lincoln was even considered for vice president on the party ticket. His reputation as a politician continually increased, along with his reputation as a lawyer of great honesty and skill. One of his most famous cases started with a letter which arrived at the Lincoln and Herndon law firm.
1: This is interesting.
7: What is it?
1: This letter from Mrs. Hannah Armstrong.
7: Hannah? Jack's widow?
1: The same. You remember the story I told you about wrestling Jack?
7: Yeah, when you first arrived in New Salem.
1: That's right. Well, it seems that Jack's son, Hannah's son, William, Duff, as they call him, is in serious trouble.
7: Let me see. It says here that a man named Metzger was brutally murdered, and Duff is one of two men accused of the crime.
1: Yes, and the other man, Norris, has already been convicted of manslaughter and sentenced.
7: Well, it doesn't look too good for young Duff. It says here that Mrs. Armstrong wants you to join the legal team to defend him. What do you think?
1: Well, Billy, I'll do it. Why, when I lived with the Armstrongs for a while, they showed me every kindness, and when the accused was a baby, I rocked him in his cradle. I owe them a very large debt of gratitude.
0: On the morning of the trial, Lincoln assured Hannah that her son would be cleared before sundown. But the case was difficult. A witness claimed that he saw the two men attack Metzger, watched as Duff delivered the final blow. On the stand, the witness, under Lincoln's close and repeated examination, stuck to his story.
1: Mr. Allen, you have testified that you saw Mr. Armstrong strike the deceased, correct?
8: Yes, I saw him just as I told you. I saw him clearly.
1: Now, Mr. Allen, tell the court again how far away you stood.
8: About 8 to 10 rod.
1: About 150 feet, then.
8: Yes, about.
1: And again, what time of the night was it?
8: After 10 o'clock, almost 11.
1: So tell us once more how it is that you could see anything at that time of night and at that distance.
8: Well, sir, the moon was about in the same place that the sun would be at 10 o'clock in the morning, and it was nearly full.
1: I see. High in the sky, and so bright that you could see everything well.
8: Yes, very well.
1: No mistake.
8: No mistake.
1: By the light of a nearly full moon.
8: Yes, sir. Nearly full.
1: I see. Ladies and gentlemen, I have here an almanac, an 1857 almanac. And it says in this almanac that in August of 1857, on the date in question, here it is, at the hour in question, between 10 and 11 p.m., Mr. Allen, that the moon had already set.
8: Yes, but I, I'm sure that I...
0: In making the closing remarks at the trial, tears filled Lincoln's eyes as he told of the kindness shown to him by the Armstrongs when he was but a poor and friendless boy. And many who were present felt that the genuine sympathies demonstrated by Lincoln played a major role in Duff Armstrong's acquittal. However, although Lincoln often demonstrated that he was an effective and persuasive lawyer, his real future lay in politics. Just 2 months after the trial, at the Illinois Republican Convention in Springfield,
9: it is hereby resolved that Abraham Lincoln is the first and only choice of the Republicans of Illinois for the United States Senate.

0: Lincoln's acceptance speech to the convention has come down through history as the famous House Divided speech, which forcefully set forth his stand on slavery.
1: Not cease until a crisis shall have been reached and passed. A house

0: protect the rights of Negroes.
1: The authors of the Declaration of Independence never intended to include the Negro. This government was made by our fathers on the white basis, made by white men for the benefit of white men and their posterity forever.
0: Lincoln, on the other hand, contended that a half-slave, half-free nation would eventually fail. Further, he believed that Negroes had a right to life, liberty, and the pursuit of happiness, just as white folks did.
2: That is the issue that will continue in this country when these poor tongues of Judge Douglas and myself shall be silent. It is the eternal struggle between these two principles, right and wrong, throughout the world. They are the two principles that have stood face to face from the beginning of time and will ever continue to struggle.
0: The first debate took place at Ottawa, Illinois, and six more followed, although both candidates made scores of speeches and traveled hundreds of miles during the campaign. The contrasts in the basic beliefs of Lincoln and Douglas were not the only differences, however.
3: Well, Betsy Ann, that was quite an afternoon. It was worth the trip.
4: That's a fact, Zachariah. That's a fact.
3: We'll be back home in an hour. That is, if old Ben here don't give out on us and our buggy don't get stuck in the mud. Giddy up, Ben. That's it, boy.
4: I don't believe I've seen anything quite like it. Two such famous men right before our eyes.
3: Douglas, he's one feisty character. That booming voice.
4: And looking so fine, new suit, silver buttons. Why, he just looks important.
3: Except he's so short. Only comes up to Lincoln's shoulder. Of course, old Abe looks so mournful, you'd think he just lost his best friend.
4: When he first started out speaking, I was wondering how he got such a reputation.
3: Didn't seem too inspired to start with, did he?
4: No, standing there looking like a scarecrow in that old black coat.
3: But he did get warmed up by the end of it. Oh, yes.
4: That he did, Zachariah, that he did. He started out so awkward and ended up so, well, so grandly.
0: In the end, although the Republicans received more of the popular vote, Douglas won the election because of gerrymandered districts. It was a hard loss for Lincoln, but he at least felt he had struck a blow for truth.
5: Though I now sink out of view and shall be forgotten, I believe I have made some marks which will tell for the cause of civil liberty long after I am gone. The fight must go on. The cause of civil liberty must not be surrendered at the end of one or even 100 defeats.
6: We'll get back to our story in just a moment, but first, I have a test for Aunt Carol. Are you game, Aunt Carol?
7: Well, sure, Uncle Dan, as long as I get to turn the tables on you sometime.
6: That's a deal.
7: All right, then. Go ahead.
6: Name the American woman who was awarded a medal from the King of Denmark for discovering a new comet.
7: Oh, that was Maria Mitchell, Uncle Dan.
6: Right. And what American became famous for his work with peanuts?
7: George Washington Carver.
6: Right again. And who do you think of when I say the Spirit of St. Louis?
7: Oh, Charles Lindbergh.
6: Correct. I'm sure you can tell me who invented the telephone.
7: Oh, Alexander Graham Bell.
6: Right again. And what was Glenn Cunningham's nickname?
7: It was Little Badlegs.
6: Uh-huh. And whose wedding cake was warm when they sliced it?
7: Abraham and Mary Todd Lincoln.
6: Give the lady a gold medal. She got them all right.
7: Oh, Uncle Dan, that wasn't hard to do. After all, your story hour has dramatized tapes with the stories of each of these people's lives. You know that.
6: Exactly my point, Aunt Carol. When you listen to the stories, or in your case, tell them, you learn a lot.
7: Well, true.
6: That's why so many teachers use them in their classrooms. They say the kids enjoy the tapes and retain what they've heard.
7: So this would be a good time to suggest they visit our website for a full listing of all our stories available on tape.
6: Right again. 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
6: But right now, listen to the conclusion of our Abraham Lincoln series, Husband, Father, Politician.

0: Although Lincoln lost the race for senator, he was hardly forgotten. He continued to campaign for the Republican Party, making speeches in several states: Ohio, Indiana, Iowa, Wisconsin, and Kansas. He was well received, and his supporters began to think of him as a possible candidate for the presidency. Lincoln laughed off the suggestion.
1: I must, in candor, say I do not think myself fit for the presidency.
0: Then, in February of 1860, he received an invitation to lecture at Henry Beecher's Plymouth Church in Brooklyn, New York. He bought a new suit for the occasion, and when he arrived, discovered that the lecture had been moved to Cooper Union in Manhattan, a larger and more prestigious hall. His arrival in New York is recorded by Lincoln's host, Henry C. Bowen.
2: I faced a very tall man wearing a high hat and carrying an old-fashioned, comical-looking carpet bag. My heart went into my boots as I greeted the tall stranger. His clothes were travel-stained, and he looked tired and woebegone. In this first view of him, there came to me the disheartening and appalling thought of the great throng which I had been so instrumental in inducing to come and hear Lincoln.
0: On the night of the 27th, Lincoln delivered his speech and ended with noble and challenging words.
1: Neither let us be slandered from our duty by false accusations against us, nor frightened from it by menaces of destruction to the government, nor of dungeons to ourselves. Let us have faith that right makes might, and in that faith let us to the end dare to do our duty as we understand it.

0: Noah Brooks, who was present for the speech, recounts the scene at Cooper Union for posterity.
1: He began in a low tone of voice, as if he was afraid of speaking too loud. He said, "Mr. Chairman," instead of "Mr. Chairman," and employed many other words with an old-fashioned pronunciation. I said to myself, "Old fellow, you won't do. It's all very well for the Wild West, but this will never go down in New York." But pretty soon he began to get into his subject. He straightened up, made regular and graceful gestures. His face lighted up with an inward fire. The whole man was transfigured. I forgot his clothes, his personal appearance, and his individual peculiarities. Presently, forgetting myself, I was on my feet with the rest, yelling like a wild Indian, cheering this wonderful man. In the close part of his argument, you could hear the gentle sizzling of the gas burners. When he reached a climax, the thunders of applause were terrific. It was a great speech. When I came out of the hall, my face glowing with excitement and my frame all a quiver, a friend with his eyes aglow asked me what I thought of Abe Lincoln, the rail splitter. I said, "He is the greatest man since St. Paul." And I think so yet.
0: Because of the success of his visit in the East, specifically his speech at Cooper Union, more and more Republicans began to look upon Lincoln as a candidate for the upcoming presidential election.
2: I don't know what to think, Mother. Judd and Hatch, Jackson, Grimshaw, they're all urging me to run.
3: And they're right, Mr. Lincoln. You are destined to become president. I just know it.
2: Well, I'm not entirely sure I could get the nomination, even if I wanted it.
3: You'll see. It will come.
2: I guess I'm not in a position where it would hurt much for me not to be nominated.

0: But it would hurt some for me not to get the Illinois delegates. And I guess, to be entirely frank, the taste is in my mouth a little to give it a try.
1: Tradition has it that the office should seek the man, but if you say the word, I know there are those who would work for you.
0: I suppose that if I have the backing of the Illinois candidates...
1: And if the Democrats nominate our friend, Stephen Douglas...
0: Then the Republicans will have to have a candidate well known in the West.
1: And I just wonder who that might be.
2: At the Illinois Republican Convention, held in Decatur, Lincoln was unanimously supported as the Illinois nominee for the upcoming campaign. They called him Honest Abe and the Rail Splitter and promoted him as a self-made man. Just a few days later, on May 16, 1860, the National Republican Convention met in Chicago to select the candidate who would become the party's presidential nominee. Lincoln did not attend, but eagerly awaited the results at the telegraph office in Springfield.
3: We just received the telegraph with the vote of the second ballot.
0: And what is the result?
3: Seward, 184 and a half votes, and you have 181. The other candidates aren't even close.
0: Well, then we'll just have to wait and see who gets the 233 votes needed to wrap it all up, won't we?
3: It's coming in now. It's unanimous. All 466 votes for Abraham Lincoln. Oh, sir, you're now officially the Republican candidate for the office of the presidency. Congratulations, sir. Congratulations.
2: Soon, Abraham Lincoln was such a celebrity that a constant stream of visitors, well-wishers, and political strategists poured into his home on 8th Street. In response, the governor offered Lincoln an office in the state capitol in which to meet his guests. His popularity was at an all-time high. Rallies and celebrations were held all over Springfield. On November 6, 1860, Lincoln went to his office in the Capitol building to wait for the election results with fellow Republicans. Would his old rival, Douglas, win? Or would he be victorious? By 2 o'clock on the morning of the 7th, when he learned that he had carried New York State, he knew that the victory was his. He left the Capitol and went home.
0: Well, Mary Todd Lincoln, you have just been elected as the First Lady of the United States.
1: Oh, Mr. Lincoln, oh, aren't you excited?
0: I guess for my part, I've never felt before as I feel now the responsibility which is upon me.
2: The next few months were difficult ones. One by one, the states in the Deep South began pulling out of the Union. And by the time Lincoln was ready to leave for Washington to take over the reins of government, his heart was heavy with foreboding. 1 week prior to his departure, the Confederate States of America had been formed and Jefferson Davis elected president. Abraham Lincoln knew he was looking war in the face.
0: It is the duty of a president to execute the laws and maintain the existing government. He cannot entertain any proposition for dissolution or dismemberment.
2: On February 11th, 1861, a dark, rainy day, Lincoln and his family boarded the rear platform of a train at the Great Western Railroad Station in Springfield to begin their journey east. Just 4 years later, he would return to this town on a train in a casket, cut down by an assassin's bullet. But for now, he paused before the crowd who had come to see him off and uttered his farewell to the people whom he loved so dearly.
0: My friends, no one not in my situation can appreciate my feeling of sadness at this parting. To this place,

0: kindness of these people, I owe everything. Here I have lived a quarter of a century and have passed from a young to an old man. Here my children have been born, and one is buried. I now leave, not knowing when or whether ever I may return, with a task before me greater than that which rested upon Washington. Without the assistance of that divine being who ever attended him, I cannot succeed. With that assistance, I cannot fail. Trusting in him who can go with me and remain with you and be everywhere for good, let us confidently hope that all will yet be well. To his care commending you, as I hope in your prayers you will commend me, I bid you an affectionate farewell.
1: What a great man he was, Aunt Carol. You know, I truly enjoyed this whole series on Abraham Lincoln.
2: I'm glad you did, Uncle Dan. And I hope all you boys and girls enjoyed it as well.
1: Oh, Aunt Carol, our time is up.
2: So goodbye for a little while.
1: We'll be looking forward to meeting with you again real soon.
2: Remember, we love you.
3: This has been your Story Hour, building for a better tomorrow.
2: This is Aunt Carol.
1: And Uncle Dan saying...
2: Goodbye, everyone. See you again next time.